0: The rapid expansion of AI data centers has created a surge in demand for memory and storage, leading to a spike in chip prices. Apple says that's created an unprecedented challenge for the entire consumer electronics industry. Apple says it shielded customers for a while, but the cost of memory chips has reached a point where it needs to start raising prices. Several other major players have already done so. John Ruich, NPR News.
1: Apple's a financial supporter of NPR. Shiite Muslims around the world are marking Ashura, a holy day symbolizing sacrifice that holds special significance for many after months of war in Iran and Lebanon. Ashura commemorates the martyrdom of Imam Hussein, grandson of the Prophet Muhammad. The event cemented the schism between Sunni and Shiite Islam. This is NPR News.
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3: From ABM, American Public Media, this is Performance Today. I'm Valerie Kaler. Glad to have you along for today's musical adventures and discoveries. Let's start with Tchaikovsky, a composer who spent most of his life in St. Petersburg, Russia, a city so far north it gets only about 7 hours of sunlight every day in January. On the morning of January 15, 1890, the temperature in St. Petersburg was a brisk 15 degrees Fahrenheit. That morning, Tchaikovsky headed south for a warm weather vacation. He took a train to one of his favorite getaway cities. It was his eighth trip to Florence, Italy. He was so happy to see flowers blooming and to take long walks by the river. He wrote, quote, "The sun is shining in all its magnificence. I go out wearing nothing but a suit. A magical shift is finally happening to me." When Tchaikovsky finally got home to St. Petersburg, he turned those memories into music, a piece called Souvenirs of Florence. And here's an interesting part. You can hear the influence of Russian folk songs. Maybe a reminder that no matter where we go, we bring ourselves and our history along for the journey. Let's drop in on a concert during the annual Festival Mosaic in San Luis Obispo, California. Half a dozen musical friends playing the first movement of the string sextet Souvenir of Florence by Tchaikovsky.

0: When someone says in English they brought home a souvenir from their vacation, you might expect to see a physical object like a postcard or a keychain. But in French, a souvenir is more of a memory or intangible impression. So the French title of the string sextet by Tchaikovsky really suggests more of a remembrance of his lovely vacations in Florence, Italy. That was the string sextet Souvenir of Florence, written in 1890 by Tchaikovsky. We heard the opening movement from a concert during the annual Festival Mosaic in San Luis Obispo, California. Scott Yu and Eric Arvinder played violins, Maritza Banicek and Caitlin Lynch played violas, Robert Demain and Alexander Hirsch were the cellists. From the sound of Russian folk songs and Tchaikovsky's Postcard from Italy to the sound of the spiritual in a sonata by Florence Price, pianist Michelle Kahn tells us more in just a minute. This is Performance Today from APM.
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0: It makes sense that classical composers grow up with their local folk songs and then quite often use those songs as inspiration for their own compositions. Franz Schubert used Austrian folk songs. Edvard Grieg wrote in the style of Norwegian folk tunes. Aaron Copland used Appalachian and cowboy songs. In the same way, African-American composer Florence Price grew up at the end of the 1800s, going to church. As a girl, she learned to sing spirituals, and later in life, those spirituals informed many of her compositions. We're about to hear a piano sonata that Florence Price wrote in 1932. Pianist Michelle Kahn says, yep, you can hear the influence of spirituals.
2: The spiritual is used more as inspiration, but not direct quotation. So you will actually hear, for instance, in the second movement of the piano sonata, that melody is going to be reminiscent of spirituals. But all of them are original melodies by Price.

There's that tune that Michelle Kahn was talking about. Sounds very much like it could be a spiritual, but it's all Florence Price. We'll hear that second movement again in just about 10 minutes. Pianist Michelle Kahn in concert at Spivey Hall in Morrow, Georgia, playing the Sonata in E minor by Florence Price.

0: poser Florence Price. Always glad to hear your thoughts about anything you hear on the show. 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
0: Since 2021, British conductor Nicholas Collin has been spending a lot of time in Finland. That's when he became chief conductor of the Finnish Radio Symphony Orchestra, the first ever non-Finn to hold that post. He particularly enjoys getting outdoors there, loves to spend time in nature. Collin says in Finland, there's a sense of power in the solitude of nature. Conducting, he says, is both an extremely solitary profession, hotel rooms, studying scores, and extremely social. You're working with dozens of folks and performing in front of thousands. He says that as a conductor, he tries to always keep in mind that the orchestra is a group of individuals. But at a certain point, he has to say, I want to do this in a certain way. Will you come with me? Success, he says, is when you know that they're with you, that you're together. Let's hear Nicholas Collin together with the Finnish Radio Symphony Orchestra in music by Finnish composer Kaija Saariaho, Winter Sky.

the Piano Sonata in E minor by American composer Florence Price. Music she wrote in Chicago in 1932. Pianist Michelle Kahn gave that concert at Spivey Hall in Morrow, Georgia. Our acquisition of that recording made possible by the Walter and Emily Spivey Foundation. Florence Price wrote 300-some pieces of music over her lifetime, but her work has really only been coming to light over the past 15 years or so, thanks to pianist Michelle Kahn and other artists who champion her music. 20th Century Composer

0: Ciel d'hiver, which translates to winter sky, written by Finnish composer Kaija Saariaho. That performance from the Musiikkitalo, the Helsinki Music Center, home to both the Helsinki Philharmonic and the Finnish Radio Symphony Orchestra. We just heard the RSO with conductor Nicholas Collin in a concert from this past December in honor of Finnish Independence Day. 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I'm Valerie Kaler. 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
0: When you see the name Bryce Dessner, some people are going to think of the rock band The National and say, oh yeah, he's their guitarist, right? And some other folks will say, oh, you mean the classical guitarist and Yale-trained composer. And they're both correct.
4: Maybe for the classical music audience, it's surprising to see someone like me who plays in a band that's somewhat known. But I'm very happy to have all of this music in my life.
0: From APM, American Public Media, this is Performance Today. I'm Valerie Kaler. Coming up, the classical side of Bryce Dessner. We'll visit Sweden for a pandemic-born piece written for conductor Semyon Bychkov, Mari, by Bryce Dessner, ahead this hour.

In the Path of Totality, music written to commemorate the total solar eclipse of April 2024. That performance, which was the world premiere, by the way, was at the Strausenburg Planetarium inside the Rochester Museum and Science Center in Rochester, New York. It was commissioned and performed by the ensemble 5x5. Their name is a riff off some old two-way radio jargon. When one station checked in with another, you'd report the status of the signal in two ways: strength on a scale of 1 to 5 and clarity on a scale of 1 to 5. So if somebody said, "I read you 5x5, that meant they were coming in loud and clear. There are actually 6 members of the group 5x5. Laura Lentz, flute and artistic director. Marcy Bacon plays the clarinet. Ken Luke, electric guitar. Eric Polinick is the bassist. And Hyun Jun plays piano. And Mark Webster is the AV artist and executive director. Rochester-based ensemble 5x5.

0: in a moment. That's dedication for you. 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
1: Hey guys, it's Amanda Purser, station manager here at KCCU. 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
0: American composer Bryce Dessner is now based in France on the Basque Coast. He lives just a couple minutes away from conductor Semyon Bishkov. During the pandemic lockdown, the neighbors didn't see each other for several months. Dessner had been musing a lot on the impermanence of things, things we imagine to be eternal. He said, quote, "An orchestra can sometimes seem like the most lasting form of performance. Every major city has an orchestra, and the masterpieces they perform seem like eternal pillars of our culture. But what if those orchestras never played again? What if these great works of art became but mere echoes, gradually fading in our memory?" That felt all too real during the pandemic, when concerts were canceled all around the world. Dessner took long walks through the Basque countryside, the mountains and the forests, and he thought about how the memory of music and how it combines with whatever we're experiencing now changes our recollections and conjures new sounds, something entirely original. He wondered if Semyon Bishkov felt the same way. He imagined Bishkov in his own solitude, walking in the forest and thinking of all the music he'd known. Bryce Dessner dedicated the piece we're about to hear to Semyon Bishkov, his neighbor on the Basque coast of France. It's called Mari, after the Basque goddess of the forest. Bishkov conducts the Royal Stockholm Philharmonic Orchestra.

Semyon Bychkov conducted the Royal Stockholm Philharmonic Orchestra in a piece written for him by Bryce Dessner, Mari, named for the Basque goddess of the forest. Dessner and Bychkov live just a couple minutes from each other on the Basque coast of France.

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0: In classical music, we sometimes talk about a fugue. Broadly speaking, it's like a round. One voice sings a tune, another voice comes in with the same tune a little later, and they overlap in a way that makes sense to your ear. You add more voices, and they all interweave in complex but meaningful ways. Which brings us to this.

In the last decade of his life, J.S. Bach worked on a vast exploration of the fugue, a huge piece called The Art of the Fugue, seeing just how far he could go. He wrote a very simple theme and 14 wildly inventive fugues around that theme, but he never finished the final section of the piece. Maybe he died before finishing. Another opinion is that Bach did finish the fugue, but the final manuscript was lost. Other scholars believe that he intentionally left it unfinished as a sort of musical puzzle for other musicians to complete the fugue in their own way. The mystery may never be solved, but that has not stopped musicians from playing the piece. Let's drop in on a concert during the Skinny Atlas Festival in the town of Skinny Atlas, New York. The Danish String Quartet playing their arrangement of the final unfinished section. Contrapuntis 14 from The Art of the Fugue by J.S. Bach.

0: If that sounded like the viola was not finished with the final phrase, that's because the piece itself appears to have been left unfinished. That version for string quartet honors exactly what Bach left on the page, with the final notes played by just the viola seeming to trail off and leave an ending unspoken. That's the Kontrapunktus 14 from The Art of the Fugue by Bach. The Danish String Quartet performed their own arrangement in concert during the Skinny Atlas Festival in Skinny Atlas, New York. 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I'm Valerie Kaler. 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
1: 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The time is 9 o'clock.

National Weather Service in Norman has issued a severe thunderstorm warning for northwestern Kiowa County in southwestern Oklahoma, northern Harmon County in southwestern Oklahoma, Greer County in southwestern Oklahoma, southern Beckham County in western Oklahoma, until 9:45 p.m. Central Daylight Time. At 9:02 p.m. Central Daylight Time, severe thunderstorms were located along a line extending from 3 miles southwest of Carter to 10 miles north of Vinson, moving southeast at 30 miles an hour. Expected hazards include golf ball-sized hail and 70 miles an hour wind gusts. This is a radar-indicated threat. The following impacts are expected: people and animals outdoors will be injured. Expect hail damage to roofs, siding, windows, and vehicles. Expect considerable tree damage. Wind damage is also likely to mobile homes, roofs, and outbuildings. Locations impacted include Mangum, Granite, Lone Wolf, Carter, Willow, Delhi, Vinson, Brinkman, McKnight, and Altus-Lugard Lake. For your protection, move to an interior room on the lowest floor of a

National Weather Service in Norman has issued a severe thunderstorm warning for northeastern Washtenaw County in western Oklahoma, southwestern Kingfisher County in central Oklahoma, northern Caddo County in southwestern Oklahoma, eastern Custer County in western Oklahoma, Blaine County in northwestern Oklahoma, southeastern Dewey County in northwestern Oklahoma, western Canadian County in central Oklahoma, until 10 p.m. Central Daylight Time. At 9.09 p.m. Central Daylight Time, severe thunderstorms were located along a line extending from 4 miles northwest of Watonga to near Corn, moving east at 35 miles an hour. Expected hazards include 70 miles an hour wind gusts. This is a radar-indicated threat. The following impacts are expected. Expect considerable tree damage. Damage is likely to mobile homes, roofs, and outbuildings. Locations impacted include Weatherford, Watonga, Kingfisher, Hinton, Geary, Okarchi, Thomas, Hydro, Binger, Calumet, Corn, Lukiba, Colony, Hitchcock, Bridgeport, Greenfield, Loyal, Eagle City, Fay, and Cedar Lake. For your protection, move to an interior room on the lowest floor.

National Weather Service in Norman has issued a severe thunderstorm warning for southwestern Washtenaw County in western Oklahoma, northern Jackson County in southwestern Oklahoma, northwestern Kiowa County in southwestern Oklahoma, eastern Harmon County in southwestern Oklahoma, Greer County in southwestern Oklahoma, southeastern Beckham County in western Oklahoma, until 10:30 p.m. Central Daylight Time. At 9:38 p.m. Central Daylight Time, severe thunderstorms were located along a line extending from 5 miles south of Carter to 7 miles southwest of Willow to 8 miles southeast of Vinson, moving southeast at 30 miles an hour. Expected hazards include 2-inch hail and 70 miles an hour wind gusts. This is a radar-indicated threat. The following impacts are expected. People and animals outdoors will be injured. Expect hail damage to roofs, siding, windows, and vehicles. Expect considerable tree damage. Wind damage is also likely to mobile homes, roofs, and outbuildings. Locations impacted include Altus, Mangum, Granite, Blair, Lone Wolf, Martha, Willow, Gulf, Friendship, Altus Air Force Base, Retrop, Duke, Warren, Brinkman, Hester, McQueen, and Altus Lugard Lake. For your protection, move to an interior room on the lowest floor of a

National Weather Service in Norman has issued a severe thunderstorm warning for northern Grady County in central Oklahoma, east central Caddo County in southwestern Oklahoma, southwestern Oklahoma County in central Oklahoma, northwestern Cleveland County in central Oklahoma, Canadian County in central Oklahoma, northwestern McLean County in central Oklahoma, until 10:30 p.m. Central Daylight Time. At 9:42 p.m. Central Daylight Time, severe thunderstorms were located along a line extending from 7 miles west of Okarchi to 8 miles north of Kogar to near Binger, moving southeast at 40 miles an hour. Expected hazards include 70 miles an hour wind gusts. This is a radar-indicated threat. The following impacts are expected. Expect considerable tree damage. Damage is likely to mobile homes, roofs, and outbuildings. Locations impacted include western Oklahoma City, El Reno, Chickasha, New Castle, Blanchard, Yukon, Bethany, Mustang, War Acres, Tuttle, Piedmont, Union City, Minco, Okarchi, Binger, Verdon, Calumet, Amber, Bridge Creek, and Gracemont. For your protection, move to an interior room on the lowest floor of a building.

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0: How do you feel about protocol? Do you disregard it entirely? Say the rules don't apply to you? Or maybe you're a committed rule follower? After all, rules kind of make the world spin. There's a reason the light turns red, and the other driver is trusting you won't run it. This composer had just received a severe tongue lashing over the rules he broke in his piano concerto. That might have made him a little cautious when composing this, his third symphony. We're playing by most of the rules coming up this hour.

National Weather Service in Norman has issued a severe thunderstorm warning for southwestern Ouachita County in western Oklahoma, Jackson County in southwestern Oklahoma, northwestern Kiowa County in southwestern Oklahoma, Harmon County in southwestern Oklahoma, Greer County in southwestern Oklahoma, southern Beckham County in western Oklahoma, until 12:15 a.m. Central Daylight Time. At 11:26 p.m. Central Daylight Time, severe thunderstorms were located along a line extending from near Eric to near Mangum to 7 miles south of Hollis, moving east at 30 miles an hour. Expected hazards include 70 miles an hour wind gusts and half-dollar size hail. This is a radar-indicated threat. The following impacts are expected. Hail damage to vehicles is expected. Expect considerable tree damage. Wind damage is also likely to mobile homes, roofs, and outbuildings. Locations impacted include Altus, Hobart, Mangum, Hollis, Granite, Eric, Sentinel, Blair, Owosse, Lone Wolf, Carter, Martha, Willow, Gulf, Tixola, Friendship, Altus Air Force Base, Delhi, Retrop, and Vinson. Remain alert for a possible tornado. Tornadoes can develop quickly from severe thunderstorms. If you spot a tornado, go at once into the basement or small central room in a sturdy structure. For your protection, move to an interior room on the lowest floor of a building. Torrential rainfall is occurring with these storms and may lead to flash flooding. Do not drive your vehicle through flooded road

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3: This sonata for cello and piano is a real beautiful example of Felix Mendelssohn's skills. A blend of traditional classical structure with that little hint of colorful romantic expression. You can already hear it. He wrote it specifically for his brother Paul, who was a cellist. It's a gorgeous little dance between the cello and piano, and it's one that gets quite playful. It's on the way. I'm Melanie Renata. This is Music Through the Night. And there is another lovely duality in sound later this hour with a flute and oboe. First, a work that's far more gentle than the time in which it was crafted. Jewish composer Hans Gall was making music during both the First and Second World Wars, and his Serenade for Strings just really keeps the thoughts of war at bay. Here's the Symphony Nova Scotia.

National Weather Service in Norman has issued a severe thunderstorm warning for southern Washtenaw County in western Oklahoma, northwestern Comanche County in southwestern Oklahoma, southwestern Caddo County in southwestern Oklahoma, Jackson County in southwestern Oklahoma, Kiowa County in southwestern Oklahoma, northwestern Tillman County in southwestern Oklahoma, eastern Greer County in southwestern Oklahoma, eastern Beckham County in western Oklahoma, until 12:45 a.m. Central Daylight Time. At 12:06 a.m. Central Daylight Time, severe thunderstorms were located along a line extending from 4 miles east of Rocky to near Roosevelt to 3 miles east of Elmer, moving east at 40 miles an hour. Expected hazards include 60 miles an hour wind gusts and penny-sized hail. This is a radar-indicated threat. The following impacts are expected. Expect damage to roofs, siding, and trees. Locations impacted include Altus, Hobart, Mangum, Cache, Granite, Carnegie, Snyder, Sentinel, Tipton, Blair, Mountain View, Olustee, Lone Wolf, Mountain Park, Indiana, Roosevelt, Godibo, Manitou, Martha, and Rocky. For your protection, move to an interior room on the lowest floor of

National Weather Service in Norman has issued a severe thunderstorm warning for northwestern Comanche County in southwestern Oklahoma, northeastern Jackson County in southwestern Oklahoma, Kiowa County in southwestern Oklahoma, north central Tillman County in southwestern Oklahoma, until 1:30 a.m. Central Daylight Time. At 12:42 a.m. Central Daylight Time, severe thunderstorms were located along a line extending from near Hobart.

The following impacts are expected. Expect damage to roofs, siding, and trees. Locations impacted include Western Lawton, Hobart, Cache, Snyder, Mountain View, Mountain Park, Indiana, Roosevelt, Godibo, Cooperton, Mears, Tom Steed Reservoir, Southwestern Fort Sill, and Wichita Mountains Wildlife Refuge. For your protection, move to an interior room on the lowest floor.

0: The late Hungarian violinist Janos Rolla conducting the Franz Liszt Chamber Orchestra there with flutist Jean-Pierre Rampal and oboist Pierre Pirlot for a flute and oboe concerto in F major by Franz Joseph Haydn.
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0: There's a rather controversial opera from Italian composer Ermanno Valferrari, one based on news accounts of real events. With love between a brother and his adopted sister, plenty of implied criticism of the Catholic Church, and even an onstage group rendezvous. First performed in 1911, and still in the repertoire, a suite from the opera Jewels of the Madonna is on the way. I'm Melanie Renata, and this is Music Through the Night.

National Weather Service in Norman has issued a severe thunderstorm warning for southeastern Washtenaw County in western Oklahoma, northwestern Comanche County in southwestern Oklahoma, southwestern Caddo County in southwestern Oklahoma, northeastern Kiowa County in southwestern Oklahoma, until 2 a.m. Central Daylight Time. At 1:17 a.m. Central Daylight Time, severe thunderstorms were located along a line extending from 4 miles southeast of Godimo to 6 miles east of Cooperton, moving northeast at 30 miles an hour. Expected hazards include 60 miles an hour wind gusts. This is a radar-indicated threat. The following impacts are expected. Expect damage to roofs, siding, and trees. Locations impacted include Carnegie, Mountain View, Fort Cobb, Godibo, Fort Cobb Reservoir, Alfalfa, Boone, Stecker, and Northwestern Wichita Mountains Wildlife Refuge. For your protection, move to an interior room on the lowest floor of a

0: a chipper vibe as you creep a little closer to your Friday. 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
0: Richard Strauss grew up in a house where Mozart dominated the musical atmosphere. Beethoven was revered, and Wagner was barely tolerated. Strauss's father, a gifted horn player, championed the music of the past. But young Richard had other ideas. Still, one of his earliest successes honored the classical lineage that his father loved so much. A graceful, one-movement serenade for winds. It's filled with charm and tradition and a few hints of the greatness to come. It's on the way. I'm Melanie Renata. This is Music Through the Night.

0: one of Mozart's final string quartets, one of his last compositions altogether. His 23rd string quartet in F major, known as one of his Prussian quartets, the Shanghai Quartet performing.
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0: Antonín Dvořák was deeply inspired and uplifted by his cultural roots. He once said that for his most serious works, he drew inspiration first and foremost from the fading tunes of Bohemian peasants. He said that it was in that way that he could best express the true sentiments of his people. This is one such piece from Dvořák, and it's on the way. I'm Melanie Renata. I'm so glad you're here. This is Music Through the Night.

0: adding a little spice to your night before you step more solidly into your Friday. Violinist Gil Shaham and the Virginia Symphony with Dvorak's Violin Concerto in A minor, his Opus 53.
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0: A small box of matches. That's all she had between her small little hands and the cold. One by one, she'd strike a match. Not for the light, but for the very brief moments of warmth that each one would give her. And those visions that would flicker inside the flame. A hot meal, a warm, loving family, someone who loved her. It's one of the most tragic tales from Hans Christian Andersen. And somehow, this hopeful, almost joyful music is tied to that story. It's on the way. I'm Melanie Renata. Please stay with me. Agustin Barrios called himself the Paganini of the guitar from the jungles of Paraguay. This is one of his works, the popular Paraguayan song, performed for you here by guitarist Berta Rojas.

0: 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Thank you.
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3: From Marketplace in Washington, I'm Kimberly Adams. Traffic continues moving through the Strait of Hormuz today, a week since the U.S. and Iran signed a memorandum of understanding, pausing hostilities and reopening the strait. But uncertainty remains over shipping and the fragility of the 60-day agreement. Esfandiar Batmanjelic is the founder and CEO of the Bourse and Bazaar Foundation, a London-based think tank. He joins me now. Welcome.
4: Kimberly, great to be with you.
3: Where do things stand now in terms of the ability of ships to move through the Strait of Hormuz?
4: Well, we've seen some indications that the understanding reached in the MOU between the U.S. and Iran is allowing more maritime traffic to pass through the Strait of Hormuz. This was obviously a significant goal for the Trump administration, which has been trying to get back to normal in global energy markets. But there's still a lot of uncertainty because the terms of the MOU will only really hold for 60 days while the two sides pursue a comprehensive agreement. And one of the key provisions of the MOU, which is permission for Iran to export its own oil, we have yet to see whether that is actually going to allow Iran to sell more oil. And if it does not, that may jeopardize the MOU and the understandings that are allowing for this little opening for diplomacy and for more trade through the strait.
3: Esfandiar Batmanjelic is founder and CEO of the Bourse and Bazaar Foundation. Thank you.
4: Thanks for having me.
3: Let's do the numbers. Oil prices have fallen sharply

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0: Todd Giles here, inviting you to join me on Monday the 29th on Browsing Through the Shelves, where we'll listen to a quintet by Boccherini and a sextet by Brahms. 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
1: Good morning, I'm Leila Fadel. Prime Minister of the UK is a difficult position to hold down. There have been five in the last 7 years, but there's been a constant in the turmoil, a person fans call Hot Podium Guy. Tobias Goh first caught the public's eye when he was setting up a podium for Theresa May in 2019. Based on the nickname, it wasn't his microphone positioning that was getting him all the attention. Goh doesn't see it, though. He told the Daily Mail in 2019, it must be the lighting. It's Morning Edition.
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3: Broadcasting from the studios of KCCU on the campus of Cameron University, this is the State Impact Oklahoma feature for this week. I'm Mike Lill, and here's the news. From mountains to rivers, alligators to bighorn sheep, Oklahoma is a treasure of biodiversity. That's the subject of a new book called A Naturalist's Guide to Oklahoma. State Impact's Chloe Bennett Still spoke with the author and conservation biologist Priscilla Crawford about her new book.
4: So first, let's talk about why you wrote this book. And you write that when you moved here, you know, between 25, 28 years ago, you were kind of looking for a guide that tied Oklahoma's natural world together.
5: Yeah, so I wrote this book because I think we needed a book in Oklahoma that really celebrated the biodiversity that we have in the state. I want to kind of share with people the amazing plants and animals and landscapes that we have in the state. And because I think a lot of people don't recognize that we have this amazing diversity, I think that's unfounded reputation that Oklahoma is boring.
4: And so Oklahoma has 12 EPA recognized ecoregions.
5: Yes.
4: And you write that there aren't clear boundaries between them. They're kind of gradual transitions. Can you talk about Oklahoma's central location and how that position kind of allows us to experience those ecoregions?
5: Yeah, so we are in the transition from the eastern deciduous forest to the southwestern grasslands and mesas. The reason why we have this transition is because of a couple different kind of meteorological things, both the precipitation changes from east to west, and then also from the south to the north, we have that temperature gradient. So that helps make this whole area biodiverse.
4: In each chapter, you explain how humans have shaped the natural environment. Why was that important for you to include in this book?
5: I think it's important to include because humans have impacted the natural world everywhere, all across the globe, and Oklahoma is no exception. And a lot of the books like this that talk about the plants and animals and the landscapes just kind of completely disregard the human impact. But there's a lot of interesting history related to how people have interacted with the landscape in Oklahoma before European colonization. There's lots of studies that have shown the interaction of people thousands of years ago. And then the most recent history has impacted the landscape too. So agriculture, city growth, all of those things impact what we're seeing. And it was important to me to include that because so many of these books don't.
4: Readers will also learn about their own neighborhoods in this book. So how did you decide to include urban areas in this book about the natural world?
5: Well, I think that urban areas are part of our natural world. I don't see a difference between us and the natural world. Like, we are part of it. We are within it. We create our human landscapes, but that's still part of the natural world. And I think that's the first step for people to see the really interesting biodiversity that's like right outside their back door or their front door or in their neighborhood park. I think people have like stopped looking at the outside world sometimes and disregard what they see. But there's a lot of cool biodiversity that people can find in their own neighborhoods. But then they can also improve the biodiversity with a few simple practices, which I kind of hint at in the book. But there are lots of other great resources out there to encourage people to increase the biodiversity.

0: creators in the state, and that technically that very southeastern part of the state is part of the Gulf Coastal Plain, so much more like Louisiana and East Texas than the rest of the state. But in general, I think people are surprised at like how diverse the state is, because we have over 2,000 plant species in the state. And I guess I'm hoping that this book is, an invitation for people to get out and see cool things. And that's why I put in the back of each chapter, like where you can go to experience some of these cool ecoregions and places to see some of the plants and animals that I talk about. I want people to appreciate the state more. I mean, I think even people who've lived here a long time are kind of down on Oklahoma occasionally. And I really want this to be a celebration of the biodiversity and really an invitation to people to get out.
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6: From Marketplace in Washington, I'm Kimberly Adams. President Trump is still refusing to sign Congress's bipartisan housing bill. Even if he does sign it, some of the changes may take years to really show up in the housing market. Marketplace's Caitlin Tan has a look at some of the bill's provisions aimed at improving housing access in rural America.
7: Sarah Morgan peeks out her window in central Kentucky.
8: Like literally two blocks away is Silver Creek Apartments in Berea, Kentucky, and those units are supported by USDA rental assistance.
7: Morgan is with FAHI, an Appalachian community developer. She says some rural landlords have mortgages that are tied to federal assistance. That keeps rent low. Once those mortgages are paid off, rent could go up. The housing bill separates the two.
8: So that the rental assistance can stay with the units longer.
7: Lance George with the Housing Assistance Council says that's important even in the countryside.
9: Sometimes there's a misperception that affordability is not a concern or an issue in rural areas solely because nominal housing prices are lower.
7: But so are incomes. Manufactured or pre-built homes tend to be more affordable. Banks think of them as mobile homes, which makes it tricky to get a mortgage. Ryan Allen, a University of Minnesota professor, says that's outdated.
10: The idea that you would tie down more modern manufactured homes onto their pads and then move them again just doesn't happen.
7: Allen says part of the mobile stigma is a 52-year-old federal steel frame requirement. The housing bill gets rid of it. I'm Caitlin Tan for Marketplace.
11: Let's do the numbers. Dow, S&P, and NASDAQ futures are down in the 1/10 to 1 1/10 percent range, with the Dow future down 49 points. The 10-year Treasury yield is down at 4.39%. 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

0: I'm Leila Fadel, a bit behind on the news. No sweat, we got you.
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7: Live from NPR News in Washington, I'm Dave Mattingly. Billionaire investor Leon Black goes before members of the House Oversight Committee today. He's expected to be asked about his professional and financial ties to the late convicted sex offender Jeffrey Epstein. NPR's Ava Berger reports.
8: Lawmakers on the committee plan to grill Black behind closed doors about his connections to Epstein. Between 2012 and 2017, Black paid him $170 million, according to a Senate Finance Committee investigation. Black and his lawyers have said the money was for tax and real estate planning advice. Black knew that Epstein had pleaded guilty to sex crimes involving minors, according to a law firm that was hired to investigate Black and Epstein's relationship. Black stepped down from his top job at Apollo Global Management in 2021 after the payment became public. He said the publicity around the case had affected his health. Black's lawyers did not respond to NPR's request for comment. Black has denied wrongdoing. Ava Berger, NPR News.
7: Venezuela's acting president, Delcy Rodriguez, says search and rescue efforts following Wednesday's two powerful earthquakes are focusing on collapsed buildings north of Caracas. Thousands of people are missing amid piles of debris. At least 235 are confirmed dead. The State Department says search teams from California and Virginia are joining the rescue effort. This is NPR News. A record heat wave that's been gripping France for more than a week is forecast to ease up over the weekend. Afternoon highs were expected to be in the 80s beginning Sunday after days of temperatures topping 100 degrees. Dozens of deaths have been reported in France over the last week. Many drowned while trying to cool off in river water. The extreme heat is expected to affect Germany and the Czech Republic next. Health officials in Uganda say they've confirmed a new case of Ebola after 16 days with no new cases. NPR's Fatma Tanis has more.
9: Uganda neighbors the Democratic Republic of the Congo, where currently the worst outbreak of Ebola in more than a decade is spreading right along the Ugandan border. And despite closed border crossings and no flights between the countries, there have been a total of 20 confirmed cases of Ebola in Uganda. 15 of those cases, according to Ugandan authorities, are from Congolese travelers. Currently, 4 people in Uganda are under treatment for Ebola, 9 are being monitored, and 2 people have died of the disease. The health ministry has mobilized contact tracing teams in rural villages. Authorities say so far there's been no community transmission of Ebola, but with the poorest border, the risk remains high. Fatma Tanis, NPR News.
7: Wall Street futures are lower ahead of the open. I'm Dave Mattingly, NPR News in Washington.
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4: It's Morning Edition from NPR News. I'm Leila Fadel.
12: And I'm Michelle Martin. Good morning. President Trump hosted farmers in the White House Rose Garden last night, where he discussed wanting to give them more federal aid.
4: It's part of an effort to shore up the president's relationships with a group that had been part of his base ahead of November elections, after tariffs and the Iran war has squeezed their finances.
12: NPR's Daniel Kurtzleben is here to tell us more about this. Good morning, Daniel.
13: Good morning.
12: What did the president have to say to the farmers?
13: Well, first off, Trump likes to talk about people supporting him, and farmers have heavily supported him in the past. So that came up multiple times.
14: From the day I ran, for some reason you like me. I came from the city, a city slicker. And from the day I ran, you like me. And from the day I ran, I like you.
13: But beyond that, he talked about a few policy proposals, including that $11 billion in farm aid he wants now. Now, if Congress approves that, it would be in addition to $12 billion in aid paid out earlier this year. And like you said, this all comes amid a wave of White House attention on farmers. There was a farmer roundtable in Wisconsin a few weeks ago, and Trump's administration has proposed a plan that would essentially force Iran to buy U.S. ag products, though details on that are very sketchy right now. And Trump is pushing to allow higher ethanol fuel to be sold year-round. Now, right now, it's not, because it can contribute to air pollution during warmer months.
12: That is a lot of focus on one sort of particular, I don't know, constituency, I guess I would say. Mm-hmm. But it's also true that the president's own policy decisions have caused problems for this group.
13: Well, exactly. Now, it had already been a rough few years for farmers, but Trump's actions this term really didn't help. Tariffs made inputs like equipment more expensive. His trade wars have especially damaged the soybean market, and the war in Iran made fertilizer and diesel more costly, though prices are starting to come down. But people in farm country have lost confidence in the president. 1 month into this term, rural voters' net approval of Trump was at plus 22 percentage points in the NPR PBS News Marist poll. This month, it was at negative 10. So that's a huge slide.
12: Danielle, can we go back to that proposal you just mentioned about Iran? Can you tell us any more about it?
13: Well, not really, because we don't know a lot. What officials have said is that the U.S. and Qatar would oversee any unfrozen assets and use that control to require Iran to buy U.S. corn, soy, and wheat. Now, we should say that Iran pretty quickly responded that they wouldn't go along with this. And the idea raises real questions. For example, right now, Iran buys food from other countries, including U.S. allies. So it could complicate the U.S.'s relationships with those countries if the U.S. muscles them out of the Iranian market. Now, none of that has stopped Trump and other White House officials from talking up this proposal all week. But if it doesn't happen, farmers won't give Trump credit for simply attempting a new policy, says Republican pollster Whit Ayers.
15: Promises of things that might happen in the future if things all go our way and the Iranians decide to buy a bunch of agricultural products, even though they say they're not going to do so, that's just like smoke and mirrors.
13: And as far as aid goes, now that may make some farmers happier with Trump. But also, a lot of farmers will tell you they just prefer good profits over government checks.
12: That is NPR's Daniel Kurtzleben. And Daniel, thank you.
13: Thank you.
4: Big TV networks often use their channels to promote their own shows. ABC is using its airwaves to push back on what it says are the Trump administration's efforts to muzzle its free speech.
16: The View has welcomed your favorite guests and covered the issues you care about for nearly 30 years. Now, the FCC wants to control who is allowed to appear on the show.
4: As NPR's David Folkenflik reports, you're watching a pitched battle between one of the nation's largest television networks and the U.S. government.
17: The Federal Communications Commission sets the rules by which companies can broadcast on the public airwaves. As its chair, Brendan Carr is the top enforcer. He has had ABC and its corporate parent, the Walt Disney Company, in his crosshairs since the outset of the second Trump administration.
18: We've been making very clear over the last 18 or so months that we are going to be holding broadcasters accountable.
17: Carr is investigating the ABC chat show The View. He argues it is unfair to the president and Republicans. This from an interview with NPR late last month.
18: If you want to have a program and put it out over the broadcast airwaves,
19: you should comply with the rules of the road.
17: The rule he's referring to is called equal time. That means networks and stations can't favor specific candidates or political parties during election season on any of their shows. Except that is for news programs. Government officials aren't supposed to interfere with journalists' independent news judgment. For two decades, the FCC has deemed The View as a news show and thus exempt from that rule. Carr has sharply questioned that. Carr is also investigating whether Disney should be stripped of the broadcast licenses for the 8 local TV stations it owns. That dispute over the diversity, equity, and inclusion policies at the company.
19: The case of Disney in particular, our enforcement investigation is not about speech, it's about conduct and whether they have had policies that discriminate.
17: Among other things, Carr has zeroed in on policies meant to boost hiring of people from underrepresented groups in front of the camera and behind it. Disney and ABC declined comment. In legal filings, ABC and Disney call Carr's claims baloney, and they say his actions are an unconstitutional drive to punish free speech. That one could hit Disney where it hurts. ABC holds licenses in the nation's 6 largest TV markets. Now it is appealing to viewers of those stations. Here's what it's airing in New York City.
20: 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Every day, we commit to inform, entertain, and serve you. Now, the FCC is questioning our commitment to the community.
17: The FCC rarely fails to renew a license. It does so only in extreme circumstance. And to force a broadcaster to defend its license years ahead of schedule, as Carr has done to ABC, that's almost unheard of.
21: I've been doing this for how long? 46 years. 46 years. I've been doing this for 46 years. I've never seen anything like it.
17: Arthur Belenduc has practiced FCC law for, as I believe you've just heard, a very long time. He notes the FCC has not set this for a public hearing, and he says there's a reason for that.
21: They want to hold something over Disney's head that says, oh, we might pull your license if you don't toe the line. They care about Disney, The View, Jimmy Kimmel. Get in line before the midterms, or we're going to cause you trouble.
17: Belenduc is filing briefs this morning on behalf of the Media Action Center and Frequency Forward, two public interest groups. He's using a legal maneuver to try to force the FCC's decision-making process into the open.
21: They don't get to do this behind closed doors.
17: Carr said Thursday afternoon that Disney is offering misinformation about his actions. Last I checked the FCC website, there were more than 40,000 public comments on the licensing question, another 53,000 on The View. Not all of those favor ABC. The Conservative Media Research Center says it delivered voluminous evidence that The View favors Democrats. But I read through a bunch of comments from ABC viewers, and man, are they ticked off at the idea of losing their shows. David Folkenflik, NPR News.
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12: Good morning, I'm Michelle Martin. If you're driving and happen to see a giant banana in the next lane, you're not imagining it. Steve Braithwaite built the big banana car out of an old Ford pickup, and he drives it all over the country. He's used to getting pulled over by curious officers, but this week, the Montana Highway Patrol had a real reason. Boxes were blocking his license plate, which says split, by the way. They let him go with a warning and posted about it online, saying, traffic laws still apply to fruit. It's Morning Edition.
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6: Broadcasting from the studios of KCCU on the campus of Cameron University, this is the State Impact Oklahoma feature for this week. I'm Mike Lill, and here's the news. From mountains to rivers, alligators to bighorn sheep, Oklahoma is a treasure of biodiversity. That's the subject of a new book called A Naturalist's Guide to Oklahoma. State Impact's Chloe Bennett Still spoke with the author and conservation biologist Priscilla Crawford about her new book.
2: So first, let's talk about why you wrote this book. And you write that when you moved here, you know, between 25, 28 years ago, you were kind of looking for a guide that tied Oklahoma's natural world together.
3: Yeah, so I wrote this book because I think we needed a book in Oklahoma that really celebrated the biodiversity that we have in the state. I want to kind of share with people the amazing plants and animals and landscapes that we have in the state. And because I think a lot of people don't recognize that we have this amazing diversity, I think that's unfounded reputation that Oklahoma is boring.
2: And so Oklahoma has 12 EPA recognized ecoregions.
3: Yes.
2: And you write that there aren't clear boundaries between them. They're kind of gradual transitions. Can you talk about Oklahoma's central location and how that position kind of allows us to experience those ecoregions?
3: Yeah, so we are in the transition from the eastern deciduous forest to the southwestern grasslands and mesas. The reason why we have this transition is because of a couple different kind of meteorological things, both the precipitation changes from east to west, and then also from the south to the north, we have that temperature gradient. So that helps make this whole area biodiverse.
2: In each chapter, you explain how humans have shaped the natural environment. Why was that important for you to include in this book?
3: I think it's important to include because humans have impacted the natural world everywhere, all across the globe, and Oklahoma is no exception. And a lot of the books like this that talk about the plants and animals and the landscapes just kind of completely disregard the human impact. But there's a lot of interesting history related to how people have interacted with the landscape in Oklahoma before European colonization. There's lots of studies that have shown the interaction of people thousands of years ago. And then the most recent history has impacted the landscape too. So agriculture, city growth, all of those things impact what we're seeing. And it was important to me to include that because so many of these books don't.
2: Readers will also learn about their own neighborhoods in this book. So how did you decide to include urban areas in this book about the natural world?
3: Well, I think that urban areas are part of our natural world. I don't see a difference between us and the natural world. Like, we are part of it. We are within it. We create our human landscapes, but that's still part of the natural world. And I think that's the first step for people to see the really interesting biodiversity that's like right outside their back door or their front door or in their neighborhood park. I think people have like stopped looking at the outside world sometimes and disregard what they see. But there's a lot of cool biodiversity that people can find in their own neighborhoods. But then they can also improve the biodiversity with a few simple practices, which I kind of hint at in the book. But there are lots of other great resources out there to encourage people to increase the biodiversity in their yard.
2: Is there anything in particular in this book that you think readers who live in Oklahoma might find surprising?
3: Almost everybody that I talk to is surprised that we have breeding alligators in the state, and that technically that very southeastern part of the state is part of the Gulf Coastal Plain, so much more like Louisiana and East Texas than the rest of the state. But in general, I think people are surprised at like how diverse the state is, because we have over 2,000 plant species in the state. And I guess I'm hoping that this book is, an invitation for people to get out and see cool things. And that's why I put in the back of each chapter, like where you can go to experience some of these cool ecoregions and

0: celebration of the biodiversity and really an invitation to people to get out.
1: Priscilla Crawford, thank you so much for speaking with me.
2: And that's the news for KCCU. I'm Mike Leal.
3: Moss Septic Service in Altus reminds us veterans and military spouses have trouble finding jobs. 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
6: From Marketplace in Washington, I'm Kimberly Adams. Traffic continues moving through the Strait of Hormuz today, a week since the U.S. and Iran signed a memorandum of understanding, pausing hostilities and reopening the strait. But uncertainty remains over shipping and the fragility of the 60-day agreement. Esfandiar Batman-Jellage is the founder and CEO of the Bourse and Bazaar Foundation, a London-based think tank. He joins me now. Welcome.
7: Kimberly, great to be with you.
6: Where do things stand now in terms of the ability of ships to move through the Strait of Hormuz?
7: Well, we've seen some indications that the understanding reached in the MOU between the U.S. and Iran is allowing more maritime traffic to pass through the Strait of Hormuz. This was obviously a significant goal for the Trump administration, which has been trying to get back to normal in global energy markets. But there's still a lot of uncertainty because the terms of the MOU will only really hold for 60 days while the two sides pursue a comprehensive agreement. And one of the key provisions of the MOU, which is permission for Iran to export its own oil, we have yet to see whether that is actually going to allow Iran to sell more oil. And if it does not, that may jeopardize the MOU and the understandings that are allowing for this little opening for diplomacy and for more trade through the strait.
6: Esfandiar Batman-Jellage is founder and CEO of the Bourse and Bazaar Foundation. Thank you.
7: Thanks for having me.
6: Let's do the numbers. Oil prices have fallen sharply since that deal was signed last week. Brent crude was trading at about $80 a barrel last Friday. Today, it's at $72.47 a barrel. The FTSE in London is down 1%. Dow, S&P, and NASDAQ futures are down in the 0.2% to 1.3% range, with the Dow future down 104 points. The 10-year Treasury yield is up at 4.39%.
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6: We turn now to our ongoing series, What's That Like?, where we explore the weird and wonderful world of work. Dawn Wolf knew she wanted to work with animals after watching the 1974 film Benji, featuring a lovable stray dog. Today, she's a pet talent agent, matching animal actors with film, television, and commercial productions.
8: I'm Dawn Wolf. I'm the owner of Positively Famous, and I am an animal talent agent. I work with all kinds of animals. I mean, bunnies seem to get a lot of work. I've had tarantulas on set, which was not my favorite thing I've ever done. But

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1: Good morning, I'm Leila Fadel. Prime Minister of the UK is a difficult position to hold down. There have been five in the last 7 years, but there's been a constant in the turmoil, a person fans call Hot Podium Guy. Tobias Goh first caught the public's eye when he was setting up a podium for Theresa May in 2019. Based on the nickname, it wasn't his microphone positioning that was getting him all the attention. Goh doesn't see it, though. He told the Daily Mail in 2019, it must be the lighting. It's morning edition.
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0: Broadcasting from the studios of KCCU on the campus of Cameron University, this is the State Impact Oklahoma feature for this week. I'm Mike Lill, and here's the news. From mountains to rivers, alligators to bighorn sheep, Oklahoma is a treasure of biodiversity. That's the subject of a new book called A Naturalist Guide to Oklahoma. State Impact's Chloe Bennett Still spoke with the author and conservation biologist Priscilla Crawford about her new book.
3: So first, let's talk about why you wrote this book. And you write that when you moved here, you know, between 25, 28 years ago, you were kind of looking for a guide that tied Oklahoma's natural world together.
4: Yeah, so I wrote this book because I think we needed a book in Oklahoma that really celebrated the biodiversity that we have in the state. I want to kind of share with people the amazing plants and animals and landscapes that we have in the state. And because I think a lot of people don't recognize that we have this amazing diversity, I think that's unfounded reputation that Oklahoma is boring.
3: And so Oklahoma has 12 EPA recognized ecoregions.
4: Yes.
3: And you write that there aren't clear boundaries between them. They're kind of gradual transitions. Can you talk about Oklahoma's central location and how that position kind of allows us to experience those ecoregions?
4: Yeah, so we are in the transition from the eastern deciduous forest to the southwestern grasslands and mesas. The reason why we have this transition is because of a couple different kind of meteorological things, both the precipitation changes from east to west, and then also from the south to the north, we have that temperature gradient. So that helps make this whole area biodiverse.
3: In each chapter, you explain how humans have shaped the natural environment. Why was that important for you to include in this book?
4: I think it's important to include because humans have impacted the natural world everywhere, all across the globe, and Oklahoma is no exception. And a lot of the books like this that talk about the plants and animals and the landscapes just kind of completely disregard the human impact. But there's a lot of interesting history related to how people have interacted with the landscape in Oklahoma before European colonization. There's lots of studies that have shown the interaction of people thousands of years ago. And then the most recent history has impacted the landscape too. So agriculture, city growth, all of those things impact what we're seeing. And it was important to me to include that because so many of these books don't.
3: Readers will also learn about their own neighborhoods in this book. So how did you decide to include urban areas in this book about the natural world?
4: Well, I think that urban areas are part of our natural world. I don't see a difference between us and the natural world. Like, we are part of it. We are within it. We create our human landscapes, but that's still part of the natural world. And I think that's the first step for people to see the really interesting biodiversity that's like right outside their back door or their front door or in their neighborhood park. I think people have like stopped looking at the outside world sometimes and disregard what they see. But there's a lot of cool biodiversity that people can find in their own neighborhoods. But then they can also improve the biodiversity with a few simple practices, which I kind of hint at in the book. But there are lots of other great resources out there to encourage people to increase the biodiversity in their yard.
3: Is there anything in particular in this book that you think readers who live in Oklahoma might find surprising?
4: Almost everybody that I talk to is surprised that we have breeding alligators in the state, and that technically that very southeastern part of the state is part of the Gulf Coastal Plain, so much more like Louisiana and East Texas than the rest of the state. But in general, I think people are surprised at like how diverse the state is, because we have over 2,000 plant species in the state. And I guess I'm hoping that this book is, an invitation for people to get out and see cool things. And that's why I put in the back of each chapter, like where you can go to experience some of these cool ecoregions and places to see some of the plants and animals that I talk about. I want people to appreciate the state more. I mean, I think even people who've lived here a long time are kind of down on Oklahoma occasionally. And I really want this to be a celebration of the biodiversity and really an invitation to people to get out.
3: Priscilla Crawford, thank you so much for speaking with me.
0: And that's the news for KCCU. I'm Mike Leal.
5: Welcome to this week's Community Focus. I'm your host, Amanda Purser. Today in the studio, I have members from the Fort Sill Public Affairs. We have the Community and Media Relations

0: Community Freedom Fest this Saturday, June 27th from 6 to 10:30 p.m. Let's get started with you, Mr. Rougeau. Why don't you tell everybody a little bit of the logistics side for this event, how they should interpose, what they need to know?
1: You know, we're really excited that over at the Polar Field where this is happening, we're going to have that area specifically designated for people to be able to get on post. If you don't have a real ID, that's okay. You can have access to it with just your standard driver's license or whatever state ID you have at hand. And, of course, like all the other gates will be open, but specifically for this event, if you to get onto it with just your regular state ID, you can get in through gate 2, which is over there by Post Road. So it's kind of close to the intersection of 44 and Rogers Lane.
0: Sure.
1: And there'll be designated parking, and we'll have all sorts of shuttles getting people back and forth.
0: Okay, great. I saw the gates open to the event at 5 o'clock, but the festivities kick off closer to 6 p.m. So, Ms. Yost, would you like to tell us a little bit about what people can expect around 6 when things get started?
2: Yeah, so we have a great roundup of events and activities that families and soldiers can enjoy.
0: Sure.
2: We have live entertainment like the 145th Army Band, the Country Jam Band, DJ Hybrid. There's going to be family activities like potato sack races. There's also going to be contests like the hot dog eating contest and a apple pie baking contest.
0: Yeah.
2: Other than that, there's just over 15 food trucks and vendors available as well, so you can do some shopping and get some good food.
0: Those family events, are those free activities?
2: Yes. Okay. So everything is free. We do have a preferred seating arrangement set up.
0: So there is a preferred seating area, kind of like a VIP seating area. And I was wondering about that because I saw that there was tickets available ahead of time. Are they going to be sold at the gate as well?
2: So they're going to be bought ahead of time. They can be purchased on our website. If you visit our website, sil.armymwr.com.
0: Sure.
2: There's going to be links for two separate tickets that you can purchase. One's going to be for $50, and that's for ages 12 and up.
0: Mm-hmm.
2: For the little ones, 3 to 11, it's going to be $25.
0: Yeah. And what do they get for that price?
2: So they get catered meal ticket. The menu is brisket sliders, burnt ends, jalapeno dip, all the yummy stuff.
0: Yeah. Sounds good.
2: They also get a free drink, access to an exclusive bar. They also get preferred parking area closer to the venue, so they don't have to get the shuttle.
0: Okay, so you did say that the preferred seating area tickets do need to be purchased ahead of time.
2: As far as the preferred seating tickets, you can purchase them online. They will need to be picked up at the MWR office at the Welcome Center on Fort Sill.
0: Okay.
2: So that's all done beforehand. But, of course, it's all limited options. I know we do have limited availability currently, so we're really short on tickets right now.
0: And then so those people that buy those tickets, they have the preferred seating area. Now, everybody else that's coming in, they're going to sit kind of in the grass area?
2: Yep. Yeah.
0: Okay,
2: so
0: cool.
2: The grass area can go and sit wherever you'd like. You can bring your chairs, your blankets, and kind of just lay out on the lawn.
0: I know there's going to be some security checks, of course.
1: Yeah. You know, I've honestly encouraging people going Google Freedom Fest, Fort Sill, and then you get the guidelines.
0: Yes.
1: So this way you can see it, like, you know, what size backpacks you can have. To, you know, all vehicles are subject to an inspection, and this is stuff for like everyone's safety. We'll have you know, first responders, state highway police, and then our own local law enforcement present to ensure the security and safety of everybody. We're expecting 3,500 to 5,000 folks coming through.
0: Sure.
1: And yeah, so it's really important to stay safe because traditionally this happens in the Freedom Fest. And of course, like that, they've been under construction at the site where this normally takes place.
0: Yeah.
1: But it almost like it's really important to know how it worked out for the nation's 250th.
0: Yeah.
1: Where we get to celebrate together, like the Lawton community and Fort Sill on historic Fort Sill with the Army. So we're really excited about partnering.
0: Absolutely. So Fort Sill MWR is partnering with City of Lawton.
2: Yes.
0: And so instead of doing it at some of their normal locations, you guys are offering up Polo Field, which is a beautiful venue, great location for this, and live entertainment, you know, lots for people to do, plenty of food trucks and things on site. Those 21 and up can get wristbands so they're able to purchase alcohol. And of course, they'll have plenty of security for crowd control and the safety of everyone to enjoy. So I also saw that you guys will be doing an oath of enlistment on site. Is that going to be local personnel that are enlisting for the first time, or is that going to re-enlistment?
1: So it people enlisting for the first time.
0: Awesome.
1: Right. So this is a really cool event that takes place. It really helps elevate, you know, any type of public event we have. Like, you know, if you ever seen that stuff in the past, we'll get recruits
0: from.

0: You know, joining in all services, any other services, and they have the opportunity to raise their right hand and swear the oath to the Constitution and join in service.
1: What a special way to do that, celebrating America's 250th birthday and doing it right on Fort Sill with tons of people from the community able to watch and observe that. That's pretty special.
0: Absolutely. And you see, from my past experience seeing some of these events, like it's really like a chilling moment. It almost gives you goosebumps when,
1: right.
0: when you see that happening. Mm-hmm. It just hits so hard to see these young people doing something bigger than themselves and swearing that oath and... Yeah, it's always amazing to see that happening.
1: Yeah, I agree. That's really awesome. And so they can, you know, they'll have live entertainment with bands that they're going to have, DJ Hybrid. And then later on, the 145th Army Band is going to be doing a concert starting at about 8:30 p.m. What else do people need to know about this event?
2: Other than having a great time.
0: That's what I was going to say.
2: It's just going to be a great time for all ages. The drone show is going to be awesome. The firework display is going to be great. I think it's just going to be a great opportunity for everyone to come out and enjoy the community.
1: Awesome. So gates open about 5 p.m., probably encouraged to get in a little early because I'm sure there'll be some lines. And the festivities kick off at 6 p.m. on Polo Field. And I'm very excited to see, you know, this event and the community come together in this way and see how it all pans out. So,
0: I mean, it's going to be the place to be.
1: Yeah,
0: that day.
1: For sure.
0: June 27th, yeah. I mean, like Southwest Oklahoma Freedom Fest 2026 on Fort Sill is just going to be an absolute banger. And we're going to have a great time. And all the music and all the events and contests. And, of course, you know, the city of Lawton helped provide the fireworks that combined with the drone show. So that would be a sight to see.
1: For sure.
0: So without overthinking it, that's going to be the spot right there. And just to see the community get together with our service members, that's really what it's all about.
1: Absolutely.
0: To celebrate with the ones that are at that are here defending our freedom.
1: Yeah, for sure. So even if you didn't get those preferred seating tickets, come on out, free event, bring your chairs, bring your blankets, bring your babies. Enjoy this show. Go online ahead of time, as Mr. Arujo suggested. Make sure you are aware of what to expect. Get over there to the Fort Sill Freedom Fest, Lawton Fort Sill community event on the Fort Sill Polo Field this Saturday, June 27th from 6 to 10:30 p.m. Thank you guys so much for being here.
2: Thank you for having us.
0: Yes, thank you.
1: This has been Community Focus with Amanda Purser. 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
5: In the White Mountains of Eastern California stands Methuselah. Almost 5,000 years old, this bristlecone pine tree is the oldest individual tree on Earth. It was already ancient when the pyramids were built. You ever wonder what that old guy has seen over its long and piney life? Otterino Respighi entertained the same sort of musings about the pine trees in his land. And he wrote a symphonic poem full of images and events long past, as witnessed by the towering sentinels who've watched over Rome for centuries. From APM American Public Media, this is Performance Today. I'm Valerie Kaler. Respighi's Pines of Rome on the way this hour.
6: Live from NPR News in Washington, I'm Windsor Johnston. The acting president of Venezuela says the death toll after two powerful earthquakes this week has risen to at least 589. Nearly 3,000 others were injured. 2 days after the quakes, emergency crews continue to dig through the rubble and debris of collapsed buildings in the capital. Cesar Jimenez is with Project Hope. He's in Caracas, where rescue teams are racing to find survivors.
7: Maybe more than 40 or 50 buildings partially or totally collapsed. I'm talking about businesses, households, hotels, maybe 15 or to 20 stories building totally collapsed with a lot of people inside, a lot of pets, kids. It's really heartbreaking, and there are still hundreds of people trapped under the buildings.
6: The Trump administration has pledged $150 million in humanitarian aid. Stocks on Wall Street opened lower this morning as oil prices fell. NPR's Scott Horsley reports the Dow Jones Industrial Average dropped about 108 points in early trading.
8: As oil tanker traffic in the Strait of Hormuz begins to come untangled, Saudi Arabia is preparing to start shipping oil once again. Saudi Aramco began loading tankers at its Ras Tanura terminal for the first time in almost 4 months. Crude oil prices have fallen nearly 10% in the last week, with the U.S. benchmark dropping below $70 a barrel. Retail gas and diesel prices have also been inching lower, although AAA says the average price of regular gas is still about 92 cents a gallon higher than when the war with Iran began. Apple is raising prices for MacBooks and iPads, and the price of iPhones is expected to jump as well. The company blames the rising cost of memory chips sparked by the artificial intelligence boom. Scott Horsley, NPR News, Washington.
6: The Trump administration says it's teaming up with a Texas-based private company to preserve the DNA of endangered species. NPR's Nate Rott reports.
9: The company, Colossal Biosciences, is best known for its efforts to bring back extinct species like the woolly mammoth and the direwolf, efforts that have raised a lot of concerns in the broader wildlife conservation community. Under the new partnership, the company says it will aim to store DNA, tissue, or cell samples of the more than 2,300 plants and animals protected under the Endangered Species Act, and that it will use them for research. Zoos, academic institutions, and federal agencies already biobank samples of imperiled species, which can be used to help their recovery. Some scientists are critical, though, of the government partnering with a for-profit company to help those efforts. Nate Rott, NPR News.
6: Stocks on Wall Street are trading lower at this hour. The Dow was down 75 points, the Nasdaq down 124. This is NPR News in Washington. Apple is raising prices amid a shortage of computer memory chips. NPR's John Ruwitch reports.
10: Apple quietly boosted prices on its website for a range of products, including MacBooks and iPads. In many cases, prices went up around 15 to 20%. So, for instance, a 14-inch MacBook Pro that cost $1,699 yesterday, according to archived web pages, now starts at $1,999. Apple TV 4K is now $199 instead of $129. For Apple's most popular product, the iPhone, it kept prices flat. The rapid expansion of AI data centers has created a surge in demand for memory and storage, leading to a spike in chip prices. Apple says that's created an unprecedented challenge for the entire consumer electronics industry. Apple says it shielded customers for a while, but the cost of memory chips has reached a point where it needs to start raising prices. Several other major players have already done so. John Ruwitch, NPR News.
6: Apple is a financial supporter of NPR. A massive heat wave continues to grip much of Western Europe. Temperatures have topped 104 degrees in parts of France, Italy, Spain, and the UK. Dennis Sengel owns a dry cleaning shop in South London.
11: We have to finish the job. It doesn't matter how hot, because the people waiting there, garments and other things, and basically we have a responsible, we have to finish on time.
6: Researchers say extreme heat like this is now about 200 times more likely than it was 20 years ago because of climate change. I'm Windsor Johnston, NPR News, in Washington.
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13: From APM American Public Media, this is Performance Today, taking you to concerts around the world. I'm Valerie Kaler. Later this hour, a woodwind quintet explores the theme of E Pluribus Unum, out of many, one. And right now, a somewhat similar construct, the many, the myriad musical sounds of New York City. The one, Jesse Montgomery's composition, Coincident Dances. She talked about the frenetic energy and multicultural aural palette one hears, just walking down the street. Sometimes it's like someone's changing the channel. One sound world segues into the next as you move. Other times you hear multiple things at once, something that Montgomery says happens pretty much every day in New York. One particular experience of hers that made its way into this piece was walking by a car blasting Latin jazz while her headphones were piping in rhythm and blues. Juxtapositions, overlaps, and segues are the heart of Montgomery's Coincident Dances. You'll hear everything from English consort to techno, Ghanaian music, and swing. She says the orchestra takes on the role of a DJ crafting a multicultural dance track. DJs Ricardo Ferro and the Aspen Conducting Academy Orchestra here with Jesse Montgomery's Coincident Dances.

0: A quilt, a mosaic, a collage, a dance party. So many vibrant colors and rhythms and traditions celebrated in that piece by Jesse Montgomery. Coincident dances, inspired by the kaleidoscope of music you hear on the streets of New York City. Ricardo Ferro led the Aspen Conducting Academy Orchestra in that performance in the Klein Music Tent at the Aspen Festival and School in Colorado. Violinist and composer Jesse Montgomery, former member of the Catalyst Quartet, founding member of the Public Quartet, Grammy winner, and PT's Classical Woman of the Year in 2025. In a moment, tootly, ducky, chocolatey, parpy, and brassy. 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
1: Hi, I'm Mike Lill, General Manager of KCCU. 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
0: American composer Elliot Carter, famous for his incredible longevity. He was composing right up until he passed away in 2012 at the age of 103. And he's famous for being one of the great champions of American modernism. Carter said he thought there was no point trying to write music with tonality, with harmonious chords or singable tunes, that the great composers of the past had already done that. But you know what he felt like the great composers had not done? He thought they hadn't paid enough attention to the unique sounds of the woodwind instruments, that they'd ignored the fact that each instrument has a distinct sound. So he made it his mission to emphasize that distinctiveness in a new quintet and, in his words, make a virtue of their inability to blend completely. Let's hear what he came up with. It's the Woodwind Quintet by Elliot Carter, the ensemble Windsync, in concert in San Antonio, Texas.

0: Music designed to highlight the unique voices of a five-piece band, flute, oboe, clarinet, bassoon, and horn, and to demonstrate how beautifully they can play together without ever blending completely. The Woodwind Quintet, written in 1948 by Elliot Carter, from a concert in San Antonio, Texas. We heard Windsink in that performance for the San Antonio Chamber Music Society. American composer Elliot Carter lived into his 11th decade. He died at the age of 103. Windsink is in their second decade. They got together at Rice University's Shepherd School of Music. And unlike many groups who live and work in the same location, Windsink is tri-coastal. The members live in New York City, San Francisco, and Houston, coming together to rehearse and perform. Thanks for joining me for today's Concert Highlights. I would love to hear your thoughts on the music and stories we share. 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
0: Ottorino Respighi began his Roman triptych in 1916 with a tour of the fountains of Rome, and ended it in 1928 with his Roman festivals. Right in the middle, from 1924, the Pines of Rome. Respighi painted a picture of a familiar sight to Romans, the pine trees that lined so many roadways. But he was also evoking the scenes that those pines had witnessed over their long lives. So you hear the shimmering memories of army bugles and marching feet, of romance and moonlight, of children at play, and the stirring of spirits. Ivan Repušić conducts the Frankfurt Radio Symphony Orchestra in concert at the Old Opera House in Frankfurt, Germany, in The Pines of Rome by Ottorino Respighi.

0: the Grand Hall in Frankfurt's Old Opera House. A symphonic poem inspired by one of the most famous sites in Rome, not the Colosseum or the Sistine Chapel or even the fountains, the pine trees. They have long, thin trunks that stretch way up to the greenery, making umbrellas of shade for tourists and monuments. They're a distinctive part of the look and feel of the city of Rome. In 1924, composer Ottorino Respighi wrote the symphonic poem we just heard, Pines of Rome, musical snapshots of trees around the city. That last section was a picture of the ancient Roman army, helmets and shields shining in the sun, thousands of centurions and soldiers marching up the Appian Way in the city of Rome, the ground shaking under the power of all those mighty marching feet. Respighi's Pines of Rome. Our technical director here at PT is Greg Thorson. Gene Barron is our technical producer. Our director of media production and operations is Elizabeth Iverson. 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
0: Classical music is a treasure trove of phenomenal scene setting. There may be many that equal this one, but I dare say few are better. There's some slithery, dangerous dancing happening. Wine is flowing and inhibitions are thrown to the wind. Spoiler, after all this revelry, our hero Samson brings down the house. Take that, Philistines. From APM, American Public Media, this is Performance Today. I'm Valerie Kaler. On the way this hour, the Bacchanal from Samson and Delilah by Camille Saint-Saëns.
2: Live from NPR News in Washington, I'm Windsor Johnston. The Trump administration has announced $150 million in assistance for Venezuela after two powerful earthquakes left at least 589 people dead. NPR's Pat Metanis reports emergency teams are digging through the rubble of collapsed buildings in Caracas, searching for survivors.
3: The State Department says it's deploying search and rescue teams from Virginia and California to Venezuela to help locate survivors of the earthquake. The Virginia team will include 80 people and 6 dogs. Local authorities say they believe hundreds of people are still stuck under rubble. The $150 million from the U.S. is for aid groups and United Nations agencies. The State Department has also enlisted help from the Pentagon for logistics and delivery of urgent medical and other supplies. According to the UN, nearly 8 million people in Venezuela were already in need of humanitarian support as the country has been in deep political and financial crisis for many years. Fatma Tanis, NPR News.
2: President Trump hosted farmers at the White House last night as the administration tries to shore up support among one of his most reliable voting blocs. NPR's Danielle Kurtzleben reports tariffs and the war with Iran have driven up prices, adding to the financial strain facing many farmers.
4: Tariffs made inputs like equipment more expensive. His trade wars have especially damaged the soybean market, and the war in Iran made fertilizer and diesel more costly, though prices are starting to come down. But people in farm country have lost confidence in the president. 1 month into this term, rural voters' net approval of Trump was at plus 22 percentage points in the NPR PBS News Marist poll. This month it was at negative 10, so that's a huge slide.
2: It's NPR's Danielle Kurtzleben. President Trump's push to overhaul U.S. elections is facing pushback on Capitol Hill. The president says he won't sign any legislation until Congress pass what's known as the Save America Act. NPR's Ashley Lopez reports the measure has little chance of advancing in the Senate.
5: Trump has said he believes the Save America Act would ensure Republicans never lose another election, as his party faces a potentially bruising election cycle this fall. If passed, the law would prohibit states from registering voters who don't provide proof of citizenship. That includes birth certificates, passports, and some state and tribal IDs. Citizenship is already required to register to vote, and according to experts, non-citizen voting is extremely rare. The law would also require voter ID for ballots cast both in person and by mail. The bill would also force states to hand over sensitive voter data to the Trump administration. It does not currently have the 60 votes needed in the Senate to overcome a filibuster. Ashley Lopez, NPR News.
2: This is NPR News. The U.S. lost its final group stage match at the Men's World Cup soccer tournament. Turkey scored a goal late into stoppage time last night to beat the U.S. 3-2. Still, as NPR's Becky Sullivan reports, the American team now heads to the tournament's knockout round, where it's win or go home.
6: The U.S. scored first, and they rallied back after Turkey scored 2 goals of their own to even it up at 2-2 early in the second half. It was the first time the Americans had trailed at this World Cup. Then a Turkey stoppage time goal handed the U.S. their first loss. But there's no need to take too much away from this result, as the U.S. starting lineup was mostly substitutes. 4 key players with yellow cards were benched all game, and star winger Christian Pulisic subbed on during the second half to a rowdy standing ovation to mark his return from a calf injury that had sidelined him for a game. Now the U.S. turns to the do-or-die knockout round, where they'll first face Bosnia and Herzegovina next Wednesday in Santa Clara. Becky Sullivan, NPR News, Los Angeles.
2: The Australian government says it's moving to strengthen the world's first law banning children under 16 from social media. The government is calling for tougher enforcement after evidence suggested many children have continued to hold accounts on platforms including Facebook, Instagram, and YouTube since the law took effect last December. The Prime Minister told Parliament the changes are a top priority because previous generations never had to navigate the challenges kids face today on social media. On Wall Street, the Dow is down 33 points. I'm Windsor Johnston, NPR News in Washington.
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8: From APM, American Public Media, this is Performance Today. I'm Valerie Kaler, glad to have you along for today's musical adventures and discoveries. Right now, we're about to hear music for a party. a full-on bacchanal with unrestrained drinking, dancing, music, and, how can I say this, all manner of interactive physical activity. In music, one of the most famous bacchanals was in Act 3 of the opera Samson and Delilah by Camille Saint-Saëns. At this party, the Philistines are celebrating the fall of Samson. He's just had his hair cut off by Delilah, and with his hair went his strength. So the Philistines throw this sensual all-night party. Let's hear it in an arrangement for four saxophones and piano. The Alliage Quintet in concert in Jacksonville Beach, Florida, for this musical free-for-all. The Bacchanal from Samson and Delilah by Camille Saint-Saëns.

0: A wild, frenzied, seductive dance. The Danse Bacchanale from the opera Samson and Delilah by Camille Saint-Saëns. Sebastian Pottmeyer made that arrangement for four saxophones and piano. We heard the group called the Alliage Quintet. John Yung Bae at the piano, alongside four saxophone-playing friends. Daniel Gauthier, Miguel Vallis, Simon Honrat, and Sebastian Pottmeyer. The Alliage Quintet is based in Germany. We're glad to share that highlight from their recent American tour, a concert in Jacksonville Beach, Florida, presented by the Beaches Fine Arts Series. As far as I know, that is the only professional ensemble with that particular lineup. Piano and four saxophones, soprano, alto, tenor, and baritone saxes. The Alliage Quintet. They're proud to play a wide range of music from the entire history of classical music. Every arrangement written especially for them and their unique lineup. In a moment, they taught two people,
1: and they taught two people,
0: and so on,
1: and so on,
0: and so on. 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
0: I think it's safe to say that we've all had that one teacher, the one who saw something in us, drew it out, cultivated it, celebrated it, changed the course of our lives by just that fraction of a degree. Shout out to Mrs. Peterson, Webster Elementary School, Mesa, Arizona. The wonderful thing about Mrs. Peterson, and whoever you just thought of with gratitude, is that you and I were not the only students whose lives were forever altered. There are legions of us who can track our successes to that one teacher, and who became that one teacher for the next generation. Enter Vicente Scaramuza, Argentine teacher of legendary pianists like Marta Argerich and Bruno Gelber, of Enrique Barenboim, who would go on to teach his son Daniel Barenboim. Pianist Nelson Gerner was born in Argentina, and his earliest teachers were students of Vicente Scaramuza. In fact, he describes himself as kind of a grandson of Scaramuza. The Scaramuza approach is all about using the natural weight of your arm rather than muscular force, about being relaxed and moving freely. Let's hear it in action. Nelson Gerner plays the Intermezzo in A by Johannes Brahms.

0: That intermezzo is like an embrace. The second of Brahms' six pieces for piano, Opus 118. Argentine pianist Nelson Gerner played that as his encore after a concert with the Lausanne Chamber Orchestra in Lausanne, Switzerland. In a moment, hidden treasures. This is Performance Today from APM.
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0: Violinist Linus Roth always assumed that if a composer had been forgotten or pushed aside, it was simply because their music hadn't stood the test of time. That is, until he discovered the music of Polish composer Mieczysław Weinberg. In 2011, Roth played a trio by Weinberg sight unseen. He was shocked by the intensity and quality of the music, and he wondered what Weinberg's life must have been like that resulted in such rich emotional music. Roth immediately went looking for music by Weinberg and was thrilled to find he'd written several pieces for violin. And despite the terrible difficulties Weinberg faced living under authoritarian regimes, there's still so much hope and light emanating from his music. Here is an example. Weinberg wrote his violin concerto in 1959. Roth says the pain and struggle in Weinberg's life can be felt especially in the slow third movement, and yet he finds it one of the most beautiful movements ever written. Let's hear it from a concert in Prague. Andris Poga conducts the Prague Radio Symphony Orchestra. Violinist Linus Roth soloing in the violin concerto by Mieczysław Weinberg.

Violinist Linus Roth says performances of Mieczysław Weinberg's Violin Concerto are always followed by a moment of perfect, touching silence. And we just heard that precious pause as the audience at Dvorak Hall soaked up the magnitude of what they just heard. Andris Poga conducted the Prague Radio Symphony Orchestra with soloist Linus Roth in concert in Prague, Czechia. Linus Roth says playing Weinberg's concerto can be emotionally exhausting, but it's always incredibly rewarding. And he feels it's his responsibility as an artist to fight for a composer that he believes in, to keep them in the musical conversation. Roth has made Weinberg's works, including that violin concerto, a large part of his concert repertoire.

0: staff here at PT is senior producer Catherine Slusher, producers Megan Oglesby and Kathleen Bradbury, associate producer John Goman, music logger David Kemp. 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
4: 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Hi, I'm David Lawrence, and for this episode, we have three pieces connected to mental health. We'll hear three very personal accounts by composers writing about family members who've dealt with mental health issues. The portraits that they give show that while the struggles are real, often affecting everyone around them, each person struggling with these issues is also much more than just a mere diagnosis. We'll hear My Brother's Brain by Carter Pan, A Life Worth Living by Brian Belmages, and Unbroken by Randall Standridge. We'll hear all of that and more right here at The Gathering Place for people who love band music, Wind and Rhythm. Thank you for joining us. So let's begin with this piece by Carter Pan entitled My Brother's Brain. Pan writes about the piece, "There is no one person on the planet I resemble more closely in mind, soul, and general human rhythm than my younger brother, Alex. Growing up, 5 years his senior, I was a typical older brother, exercising my greater strength and cunning on a kid who would inevitably grow up to eclipse me with his sheer brain power and ultimately forgive my well-aimed indiscretions. I often look back on his mental feats from our younger years and swell with silent pride that this person is my brother and that I had the privilege to grow in close parallel with him into our adulthoods." Pan goes on to describe his piece as a triptych of sound paintings. The first movement, The Inventions to My Brother's Uncompromising Craft, Pan describes as a childlike look into the mind of a young inventor who created little tracks on pulleys, rewired household appliances, and later took entire automobiles apart and reassembled them. The second movement, Demon Sphere, describes Pan's brother's battle with bipolar disorder. The movement, writes Pan, explores the mental struggles my brother suffered mostly during his teen years and into his 20s. It was not uncommon to hear descriptions of sporadic demonic hallucinations coupled with apocalyptic foreboding and dread. The third movement, The Hymn of Forgiving to My Brother's Unwavering Empathy, Pan writes, "This celebrates Alex's integrity and compassion, ever considerate, congenial, and giving by nature. This movement is one brother's offering to another in gratitude for his patient, undeniable, and superlative moral character. Here is the Northwestern University Symphonic Wind Ensemble under Mallory Thompson with My Brother's Brain.

And that was Carter Pan's Symphony for Winds, My Brother's Brain. We're going to take a very quick break here, but in just a moment, we'll have two other major works for you, A Life Worth Living by Brian Belmages and Unbroken by Randall Standridge, right here at The Gathering Place for people who love band music. I'm David Lawrence, and this is Wind and Rhythm. Welcome back to Wind and Rhythm. I'm David Lawrence, and for this episode, we're listening to music inspired by issues of mental health. Here's a work written by Brian Belmages and commissioned by a band director in Texas, Taylor Williamson, who wanted to commemorate his brother-in-law, Justin. Belmages continues this story. His brother-in-law had been a high school star athlete and was liked by everyone. He brought a special light into the world. But what people didn't know was that Justin had been going through a dark journey over many years, struggling with alcoholism and mental illness. And despite being surrounded by family trying to help him, he ultimately succumbed to his mental illness in November 2021. In writing this piece, continues Belmages, I wanted to help Justin's family process their loss and bring something beautiful into the world to honor him and the rest of their family. And I also wanted to let everyone know that their own life is worth living, that they do matter, and that every single person can make an impact. Here's the Bernice Knox Wiley Middle School Wind Ensemble, under the direction of the commissioner, Taylor Williamson. This is A Life Worth Living.

And that was A Life Worth Living by Brian Belmages. This next piece by Randall Standridge is titled Unbroken. In writing about it, Standridge tells us, "During my childhood, my mother suffered a complete nervous breakdown and psychotic break with reality. Unknown to us, and even to herself, our mother was battling depression. It was a terrifying ordeal as my two brothers, my father, and I watched her battle this crippling disease. However, there are two things I will never forget from that time. First, I remember my mother's strength in fighting her way back to us. And second, I remember my father's unwavering faith and fidelity to her as he stood by her side and kept the household together. Their bond did not break, and our family did not break." Standridge continues, "The title of this work, Unbroken, is in reference to three things. First is a description of my mother, who has learned to manage her illness and thrive in spite of it. And second is a reference to our family and how both my father and mother worked to ensure that it remained whole. My parents are my heroes. Their strength and this experience has made me completely unafraid to utter the following statement. My name is Randall Standridge, and I live with depression. And third, many people throughout the world experience mental illness, and too many are afraid of what others think or what may happen if they seek help. And if you may be experiencing similar problems, please know this. You are not weak, you are not defective, and you are not broken." Here is the Piedmont Wind Symphony under Mark Norman with Unbroken.

And that was Unbroken by Randall Standridge. And we should mention here that if you or someone you love is dealing with mental health issues, you can contact the National Mental Health Hotline at the following number, 866-903-3787, or go to mentalhealthhotline.org. Well, thank you for joining us for this meaningful medley of music on mental health. I'm David Lawrence, and it has been a pleasure sharing this experience with you. Our theme this week was performed by the Indiana University of Pennsylvania Brass under the direction of Jack Stamp. Wind and Rhythm is produced by Eric Noble, and Brad Perita maintains our website, windandrhythm.com. 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And thanks again for joining us here at The Gathering Place for people who love band music. I'm David Lawrence. On the next Wind and Rhythm, we'll be celebrating American Independence Day with works by American composers. We'll hear Overture 1776 by Thomas Duffy, Fort McHenry Suite by Julie Giroux, Two by Chin Yee, and Homage to Duke by Jeff Scott. You won't want to miss it. We're also pleased to announce an upcoming concert by one of our partners in performance, the Dallas Winds. Their annual 4th of July concert takes place on Thursday, July 4th, at the Meyerson Symphony Center in Dallas, and features euphonium soloist Grant Jameson and guest conductor Colonel Jason K. Fettig, former conductor of the President's Own, the U.S. Marine Band. For more information on tickets for the Dallas Winds, go to dallaswinds.org. And then don't forget to join us again next time, right here at The Gathering Place for people who love band music. I'm David Lawrence, and this is Wind and Rhythm.

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1: Hello and welcome to Classical Guitar Alive. I'm Tony Morris. Classical Guitar Alive is broadcast thanks to the generous support of the Augustine Foundation and the Kadosky Family Fund and Charles and Taco Parker, and by Augustine Strings, makers of classical guitar strings since 1947. And thanks to a gift in loving memory of Adam Bratcher. Thanks for joining me. We'll hear music by Bach, Dvorak, Villa-Lobos, Tárrega, and British composer Stephen Goss. We'll start with music from the Baroque by an unknown composer. This Allegro in C major is performed by Daniel and Pablo Zapico.

Opening this week's edition of Classical Guitar Alive, we've just heard Daniel and Pablo Zapico performing an allegro in C major by an anonymous composer. This is music originally written for the violin but arranged for guitar by Xufei Yang. She performs Bach's Violin Sonata in G minor.

Xufei Yang performing her solo guitar arrangement of Bach's Violin Sonata in G minor. This next piece by Heitor Villa-Lobos was originally titled Fantasia Concertante for guitar and orchestra, and it was written for Andres Segovia. Villa-Lobos later added a cadenza and retitled the piece Concerto for guitar and orchestra, and the piece was given its world premiere in Houston, Texas in 1956. We'll hear Manuel Barueco and the Sao Paulo Symphony Orchestra, conducted by Giancarlo Guerrero.

Manuel Barueco and the Sao Paulo Symphony Orchestra, conducted by Giancarlo Guerrero, in the Guitar Concerto by Heitor Villa-Lobos. This is music by Tárrega, performed by Julian Bream.

Julian Bream performing music by Spanish guitar composer Francisco Tárrega. British composer Stephen Goss has arranged and elaborated a series of Welsh folk songs. We'll hear them performed by the Patterson-Sutton duo.

Stephen Goss's settings of Welsh folk songs performed by the Patterson-Sutton Duo. We'll close this week's edition of Classical Guitar Alive with Trio Elogio performing three Slavonic dances by Antonín Dvořák.

Closing this week's edition of Classico Guitar Alive, we've just heard Trio Elogio performing Three Slavonic Dances by Antonín Dvořák. You've been listening to Classico Guitar Alive. Classical Guitar Alive is broadcast worldwide thanks to the generous support of the Augustine Foundation and the Kadosky Family Fund, and Charles and Taco Parker, and by Augustine Strings, makers of classical guitar strings since 1947, and thanks to a gift in loving memory of Adam Bratcher. Classical Guitar Alive is a nonprofit organization based in Austin, Texas. Music by pluck-stringed instruments like the guitar, the harp, and the ancient lyre have been used in healing for over 3,000 years. That's why our mission is to bring this music to the widest possible audience. 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I'm Tony Morris. 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
2: As the earthquake death toll climbs in Venezuela, the Trump administration announced what appears to be its strongest disaster response since it dismantled USAID last year.
3: We will hear from a State Department spokesperson.
2: It's Friday, June 26th, and this is All Things Considered from NPR News. I'm Juana Summers.
3: And I'm Scott Detrow. Former national security advisor turned Trump critic John Bolton has pleaded guilty to a single count of mishandling classified information.
4: It's hard for the public to separate this case from the vindictive and selective prosecutions we've seen that do violate the Constitution.
2: And African leagues are bringing it at the World Cup. Teams like Morocco and Egypt are holding their own, and the fans say, stop calling us the underdog.
5: By 2030, 2034, we're talking about African teams as not just contenders, but real favorites for the World Cup.
3: We'll have those stories and more coming up after this newscast.

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0: I'm going to miss playing this guy. I'm going to miss Richie. I feel like I'm more civilized, and I mean that in the not necessarily in a good way. I don't yell at people all the time. You know, I'm not as fully expressed. You know, I was raised in New England. I self-censor myself, and it's been really freeing and fun to play somebody that just kind of lets it rip on all, you know.
1: I can see that.
0: It's a pleasure to play that.
1: From your point of view, do you think fans of the show are going to be satisfied with the ending?
0: I'm really proud of this season. I'm proud of the ending. I think it ends on its own terms. It feels right to me. It feels true to the bear. It feels true to the beef. I think endings are really, really hard, mm-hmm. and I hope, fingers crossed, I believe that this ending is a pretty special one.
1: The good news is nobody ever has the problem with an ending of a beloved TV show.
0: Oh, no. Yeah, exactly. No one ever has anything.
1: It's a very chill process.
0: But I can't say, it wasn't a dream. You know, the whole thing was not a dream.
1: That's Evan Moss Bachrach, who plays Richie on FX's The Bear. Final season is out now. Thank you so much.
0: Thank you so much. Pleasure talking to you.
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7: And I'm Juana Summers. Ahead, a close look at civilian deaths in the West Bank.
8: We have seen that impunity is a given. There is no accountability for violence by Israeli settlers or by the IDF.
6: And Egypt and Iran's soccer federations raised concerns about their match in Seattle being designated as a pride event.
7: We'll talk to people in the city's queer community about the tension.
9: You belong here because soccer, it only needs a ball. Everyone is welcome on the field.
6: Those stories and more are coming up after this newscast.
10: Live from NPR News in Washington, I'm Ryland Barton. The U.S. military says it struck Iran today in response to a drone attack on a ship that President Trump says violated the ceasefire. Trump called the drone attack a foolish violation of the agreement. Yesterday, the British military said a vessel was hit by a projectile off the coast of Oman. The development comes as the U.S. and Iran work to negotiate a permanent end to the war. President Trump is making what he calls communism central to his messaging ahead of the midterms. He's applying the label to Democratic Socialist candidates who are not communists and who have scored wins in recent elections. NPR's Danielle Kurtzleben reports.
11: Trump spoke at the Conservative Faith and Freedom Coalition's policy conference, where he cast the need to defeat further

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1: Alt-country artist Caleb Caudle says he's at a bit of a crossroads.
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2: 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The Backdoor Theater in Wichita Falls hosts its next script teasers reading on Sunday, June 28th at 2. 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
3: As the earthquake death toll climbs in Venezuela, the Trump administration announced what appears to be its strongest disaster response since it dismantled USAID last year.
0: We will hear from a State Department spokesperson.
3: It's Friday, June 26th, and this is All Things Considered from NPR News. I'm Juana Summers.
0: And I'm Scott Detrow. Former national security advisor turned Trump critic John Bolton has pleaded guilty to a single count of mishandling classified information.
4: It's hard for the public to separate this case from the vindictive and selective prosecutions we've seen that do violate the Constitution.
3: And African leagues are bringing it at the World Cup. Teams like Morocco and Egypt are holding their own, and the fans say, stop calling us the underdog.
5: By 2030, 2034, we're talking about African teams as real, not just contenders, but real favorites for the World Cup.
0: We'll have those stories and more coming up after this newscast.
6: Live from NPR News in Washington, I'm Ryland Barton. The U.S. military says it struck Iran today in response to a drone attack on a commercial ship yesterday. In the Oval Office today, President Trump says Iran violated the ceasefire.
7: I don't like the fact that they took a shot yesterday. Actually, four. We knocked down three at a ship. Not an allied ship, but a ship, a very expensive ship. And it was fine, but it took a little beating. They shouldn't be doing that.
6: U.S. Central Command says the military struck missile and drone locations and coastal radar sites in Iran. Iran's Revolutionary Guard told state media that it will launch a, quote, swift and decisive counterattack in response to the strikes. This comes as the U.S. and Iran have been trying to negotiate an end to the conflict. Israel and Lebanon have signed a framework agreement after several days of talks. Secretary of State Marco Rubio calls it a first step to a peace, as NPR's Michelle Kellerman reports.
8: Secretary Rubio says the goal is a lasting peace, whereas Israelis don't have to live under the threat of rocket fire from Hezbollah in Lebanon, and the Lebanese can live free of outside interference.
9: It will take a lot of work and some time to get back to that point, but we believe today is the first step in that journey. And the first step is sometimes the hardest step, but it's the one we're taking together today.
8: Hezbollah was not involved in the talks. Israel's ambassador says Iran and Hezbollah are out, and the road to peace with Lebanon is in.

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3: I just want them to know that we don't need their money, we don't need anything. 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
4: I'm Scott Detrow.
5: And I'm Juana Summers. Ahead, a close look at civilian deaths in the West Bank.
6: We have seen that impunity is a given. There is no accountability for violence by Israeli settlers or by the IDF.
4: And Egypt and Iran's soccer federations raised concerns about their match in Seattle being designated as a pride event.
5: We'll talk to people in the city's queer community about the tension.
7: You belong here because soccer, it only needs a ball. Everyone is welcome on the field.
4: Those stories and more are coming up after this newscast.
8: This is National Native News. I'm Jill Freitas. Communities across the country are marking the 250th anniversary of the United States. In Alaska, organizers say they're using the milestone to tell a broader story, one that includes Alaska's history, its people, and Native contributions to America's pastime. The America 250 Alaska Commission's Week of Dreams begins Saturday and runs through July 4th, with events in Anchorage and Fairbanks celebrating Alaska's connection to baseball. Opening ceremonies at Mulcahy Field will include Alaska Native Heritage dancers, a parade of athletes, and recognition of the Knockdown and Skinnem Club from St. Paul Island, believed to be Alaska's oldest baseball team. One of the organizers is Olga Zaharov of St. Paul Island. For more than a decade, Zaharov has helped organize community softball games on the island. She and her husband, Dimitri, recently expanded those efforts to Anchorage, bringing together Unangak families through the sport. Zaharov says the game has long brought families and community members together in St. Paul, and she hopes being a part of this week's events will do the same.
9: I hope to make our people proud. I hope to make the Aleut people from the Pribilofs proud, and how lucky I am to be able to represent us in that light.
8: Former Major League Baseball pitcher DJ Carrasco will also be in Alaska for the celebration. Carrasco now serves as director of Native Nations Baseball, an organization working to increase opportunities for Indigenous youth in baseball and softball. Carrasco says Native Nations Baseball is about more than teaching the game.
10: Native Nations is a resource not only in the sport, but like holistic health and wellness belief and nutrition. And it's just not a baseball softball program. We believe in the holistic development of an actual person, a good human, how to be a good teammate.
8: The week's events continue Monday at the Alaska Native Heritage Center, where Carrasco, Zaharov, and former Knockdown and Skinnem team members will discuss Native representation in baseball and their work with Indigenous youth. The program will also feature a demonstration of miachi, a traditional Indigenous ball game from Southwest Alaska, led by Stupia artist Andrew Abayo.

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3: In the White Mountains of Eastern California stands Methuselah. Almost 5,000 years old, this bristlecone pine tree is the oldest individual tree on Earth. It was already ancient when the pyramids were built. You ever wonder what that old guy has seen over its long and piney life? Ottorino Respighi entertained the same sort of musings about the pine trees in his land, and he wrote a symphonic poem full of images and events long past, as witnessed by the towering sentinels who've watched over Rome for centuries. From APM American Public Media, this is Performance Today. I'm Valerie Kaler. Respighi's Pines of Rome on the way this hour.
4: Live from NPR News in Washington, I'm Ryland Barton. The U.S. says it struck Iran today in response to a drone attack on a commercial ship that President Trump says violated the ceasefire. U.S. Central Command says the military struck missile and drone locations and coastal radar sites in Iran. Iran's Revolutionary Guard told state media that it will launch a, quote, swift and decisive counterattack in response to the strikes. The Trump administration's Religious Liberty Commission is calling for greater ties between church and state. NPR's Jason DeRose reports.
5: President Trump created the commission through an executive order in May of 2025. The report says religion is often treated as, quote, a problem or annoyance to be managed, restricted, or sidelined. Among the commission's recommendations, the creation of a hotline for students and teachers to report what they perceive as violations of their religious liberty, and legal protections for healthcare workers who refuse to participate in procedures such as abortions that they say violate their religious beliefs. Critics of the Religious Liberty Commission say most of its members are conservative Christians who don't represent the diversity of religious thought in the U.S. Jason DeRose, NPR News.
4: President Trump's critic and former national security advisor John Bolton has pleaded guilty to illegally retaining classified information. A deal with federal prosecutors could help him avoid prison time. Bolton shared notes with family members while writing a memoir, as NPR's Jacqueline Diaz explains.
6: Just as a reminder, John Bolton was indicted back in October on 18 criminal counts, and he pleaded guilty to one count today as part of a plea deal. Prosecutors said that while he was national security advisor for about a year in Trump's first term, he took handwritten notes about his daily meetings with U.S. intelligence and military officials and foreign leaders. He would then type those notes up and then send that sensitive information to two family members over text or email.
4: NPR's Jacqueline Diaz reporting. Israeli ministers and former officials have been encouraging people in Gaza to demonstrate against Hamas. Over a dozen places across the territory were announced as rallying points, but today, the day of the so-called June 26th revolution, no one showed up. NPR's Anas Baba reports.
7: It's unclear who was behind the campaign, but it failed to get Palestinians on the streets to protest Hamas, which says it's ready to hand over governance to a technocratic committee as part of President Trump's peace plan. 8 months into the ceasefire, living conditions remain incredibly dire. Hamas still retains some control over the territory and has used force in the past to suppress protests. But for Palestinians in Gaza today, food, shelter, and water are their top priorities. And people here say they largely blame Israel for daily airstrikes and tight restrictions on the entry of basic supplies. Just today, an Israeli airstrike killed three local police officers on the streets. Meanwhile, Israel has armed local militias to fight Hamas, leading to further violence in Gaza. Anas Baba, NPR News, Gaza City.
4: This is NPR News. A judge has temporarily ordered Tennessee not to give immigration authorities information about hundreds of sick and disabled immigrant children who are enrolled in a health